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6: Hello, boys and girls. 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Today, we're returning to The Secret of Platform 13 by Eva Ibbotson. The wizard cleared his throat. Now was the time to come out with the truth. Such a snobby boy would surely come to the island if he knew he would live there as a prince.

Perhaps we should tell you, Raymond, that you are really of noble... He was interrupted by another and even louder shriek from Raymond. Look, it's lifted its leg. It's made a puddle on the carpet. It's dirty. Och looked at him with loathing. This mistmaker is 6 weeks old. They can be house-trained perfectly well, but not when they are infants. You made enough puddles when you were that age, and it's a clean puddle. It isn't the puddle of someone who guzzles shrimps and roast pork and greasy potatoes. Ben had already been to the bathroom for a cloth and was mopping up. Mopping up after Raymond was something he had been doing ever since he could remember. Then he gathered up the mistmaker, who was trembling all over and trying to cover his ears with his paws. You cannot be as musical as these animals are without suffering terribly from the kind of stuck pig noises that Raymond made. You keep him downstairs, Ben, ordered Raymond. You can feed him and see he doesn't mess up my room. But remember, he's mine. Och and Gurky spent the night curled up on the floor of the little summer house. It was a pretty place with a fretwork veranda and wooden steps, but no one used it now. Years ago, the roof had begun to leak, and instead of mending it, the head keeper had put up a notice saying, "Private, no admittance." Dark privet bushes and clumps of laurel hid it from passers-by. Only the animals came to it now. Sparrows to preen in the lopsided birdbath, squirrels to chatter on the roof. Nearby, a patch of snoring grass showed where the ogre rested. Ben had smuggled the mistmaker into his cupboard of a room. But Cornelius could not sleep. He longed to conjure up a fire to keep his old bones warm, but he thought it might be noticed, and after a while he took his stick and wandered off towards a lake. The serpentine, it was called, because it was wiggly and shaped like a serpent, and he remembered it from when he had lived up here. Londoners were fond of it. People went boating there and caught tiddlers, and brave old gentlemen broke the ice with their toes in winter and swam in it, getting goose pimples, but being healthy. But it wasn't just old men with goose pimples or lovers canoodling or children sailing their boats that came here. There were others. There had been mermaids in the lake when Cor was a little boy. Each tree had had its spirit. Banshees had wailed in the bushes. And on Midsummer's Eve, they had gathered together and had a great party. Midsummer's Eve was in 2 days' time. Did they still come? The bogarts and the brownies, the nymphs and the nixies, the sproggins and the witches and the trolls? And if so, was there an idea there? If Raymond saw real magic, saw the exciting things that happened on the island, would that persuade him to come? Cor's ancient forehead wrinkled up in thought. Then he raised his stick in the air and said some poetry, and seconds later Ernie Hobbs, who had been sleeping on a mailbag on Platform 13 of King's Cross Station, woke up and said, "Ouch!" Looking about him, he saw that Mrs. Partridge, who'd been flat out on a luggage trolley, was sitting up and looking puzzled. "I've got a tingle in my elbow," she said. "Real fierce it is." At the same time, Miriam Hughes-Hughes, the ghost of the apologising lady, rolled off the bench outside the left luggage office and lay blinking on the ground. It was Ernie who realised what had happened. "We're being summoned. We're being sent for." "It'll be the wizard," said Mrs. Partridge excitedly. "There is that no one else can do tricks like that." Wasting no more time, they glided down the platform and made their way to the park. They found Cornelia sitting on a tree stump and staring into the water. "Did you call us, Your Honour?" asked Ernie. "I did," said Cor. He then told them what had happened earlier in Raymond's room. "We went to tell him who he was, but the noise he made was more than anyone could bear. We had to leave." The ghost looked troubled. "We should have warned you, maybe," said Ernie, "but we thought he might be better for you." "Well, he wasn't." Cor rubbed his aching knees. "Hans wants to bop the prince on the head and carry him through the gump in a sack, but I think we must have another go at persuading him to come willingly. So I want you to call up all the unusual people who are left up here and ask them to put on a special show for Raymond. Wizards, will-o'-the-wisps, everyone you can find. Ask them to do the best tricks they can.

and will build a throne for Raymond and hail him as a prince. A sort of Raymond Trottle magic show, said Mrs. Partridge eagerly. Ernie, though, was looking worried. There's always a bit of a do on Midsummer's Eve, that's true enough. But, well, Your Honour, I don't want to throw a damper, but magic isn't what it was up here. It's what you might call the Tinkerbell factor. I don't follow you, said the wizard. Well, there's this fairy. She's in a book called Peter Pan. Tinkerbell, she's called. When people say they don't believe in her, she goes all woozy and feeble. It's like that up here with the wizards and the witches and all. People haven't believed in them so long they've lost heart a bit. We can only do our best, said Cornelius. Now tell me, what's the situation about, you know? He spoke quietly, not knowing who might be listening in the depths of the lake. Him, the monster, is he still there? Oh, Knuckle, they say so, said Ernie, but no one's seen him for donkey's years. Have you thought of calling him up? I was wondering, said Cora. I happen to have my book of spells with me. It would make a splendid ending to the show. The ghost looked respectful. Raising monsters from the deep is very difficult magic indeed. Well, if that doesn't fetch the little perisher, nothing will, said Mrs. Partridge, and blushed, because, nasty or not, Raymond Trottle was, after all, a prince. It was incredible how helpful everyone was, witches who worked in school kitchens trying to make 2 pounds of mince go round 100 children said they would come, and so did wizards who taught chemistry and stayed behind to make interesting explosions after the children had gone home. An animal trainer who trained birds for films and television and was really an enchanter promised to bring his flock of white doves so that the evening could begin with a fly pass. Melissa, the water nymph, who was not a mermaid, swam through the outlet pipe at Fortlands and spoke to her uncle, who was a mero and worked the sewers, dredging up stuff which people had flushed down the loo by mistake or lost in the plug hole of the bath. And he too said he would come and do a trick for Raymond. Really, people are so kind, said Gherky as she ran about jolling along the tree spirits, who had agreed to do a special dance for Raymond on the night. And she was right. After all, it wasn't as though they didn't know what Raymond was like. That kind of thing gets around, but everyone wanted the king and queen to be happy. The island mattered to them. It was their homeland, even if they themselves hadn't been there, and there seemed to be no end to the trouble they were prepared to take. The ghosts during these 2 days were everywhere, helping, persuading, taking messages. Even Miriam Hughes-Hughes stopped apologising and found a ladies' group of banshees, those pale, ghastly women who wail and screech when something awful is going to happen, and they agreed to come and sing sad songs for the prince. A troll called Henry Prendergast, who lived in the basement of the Bank of England, said he thought he could manage some shape-shifting, and Hans tried to forget the hurt that Raymond had done him by calling him creepy, and practice weightlifting till his muscles threatened to crack. As for Odge Gribble, she went off by herself in the underground to visit an aunt of her mother's. The aunt was an old woman of gloominess and absolutely marvellous at turning people bald, and she promised to bring some friends along from her sewing circle and amuse Raymond by making donkey's tails come out of people's foreheads and that kind of thing. But it was Cor who worked himself hardest. Hour after hour he sat by the lake with his black book, practising his monster-raising spell. He didn't eat, he scarcely slept, but he wouldn't stop. There was something special about the monster of the Serpentine, only he couldn't remember what it was. There was a lot he couldn't remember these days, but he wasn't going to give up. There was nothing Cor wouldn't have done to bring back the prince, unbopped and unsacked, to the parents who wanted him so much. The only thing that still worried the rescuers was how to make Raymond Trottle come to the park. Of course, it would be easy to call him by magic, as Cora had called the ghosts, but they had promised faithfully not to use any magic directly on the prince.

It was Ben who thought of what to do. There's a boy at Raymond's school called Paul, who's the son of a duke. Raymond would do anything to keep up with him. If we pretend that Paul's giving a secret party by the lake, I'm sure Raymond will come. Then his face became troubled. Of course, it's cheating, I suppose. It's a lie. But Paul was firm about this. Bringing Raymond back to the island is like a military campaign, like a war. In a war, a soldier might have to tell a lie, but he'd still be serving his country. Ben's plan worked. Melissa knew a siren who worked in Fortland showing off the dresses, and she borrowed a posh invitation card, and Ben pretended that Paul had bribed him to deliver it. And just before 12 o'clock on Midsummer's Eve, Raymond Trottle, in his jazziest clothes, arrived at the edge of the lake and found a great throne which the trolls had built for him and a host of people who raised their arms and hailed him as a prince. "A prince?" said Raymond. "Me?" "Yes, Your Highness," said the wizard, and told Raymond the story of his birth. Raymond listened, and as he did so, a smug, self-satisfied smile spread across his face. "I always knew I was special," he said. "I knew it." And he climbed onto his throne. There had been nothing like it for 100 years. The witches had made a circle of protection around the lake, which no one could cross. Everything inside was invisible to any stray wanderers. Light came from the flaring torches of the wizards and from the glowworms which Gurki had coaxed into the trees, hundreds of them glimmering and winking like stars. And there were real stars too. The night was clear, the moon shone down calmly on the revels. "Doesn't it look beautiful?" whispered Ben. He hadn't expected to be allowed to watch, but Odger told him not to be silly. "Course you're watching. We'll hide in the shrubbery with the mistmaker. No one will mind you being there." And they didn't. It was strange how well Ben fitted in. He spoke to the ghosts as easily as the islanders, and even Odger's aunt, the old woman of gloominess, had patted him on the head without turning him the least bit bald. The Raymond Trottle magic show began with a flypast of important birds. First, a skein of geese flew in perfect formation across the moon, dipping their wings in salute as they passed over the prince. Next, the enchanter who had brought them called up a cloud of coal-black ravens who swooped and circled over Raymond's head. And then he stretched out an arm, and from a tree full of nightingales came music so glorious that Ben and Odge vanished for a moment as the mistmaker folded his paws over his chest and sighed. Last came 3 dozen snow-white doves, which did the most amazing aerial acrobatics and turned to green, to orange, to pink, as the wizards changed the light on their flares. Then one bird left the flock, pulled a sprig of greenery from a laurel bush, flew with it in his beak to Raymond's throne, and laid it in his lap. It was just like this that the dove in the ark had come to Noah and shown him that his troubles were over, and all the watchers were very much moved. "And what did Raymond Trottle say?" he said. "I've seen that on the telly." But now the waters of the lake began to shimmer and shine. Then slowly, very slowly, 3 spouts of water rose from the centre, and on the top of each spout sat a beautiful girl who began to sing and comb her hair. "Of course there are far more mermaids than this on the island, Your Royal Highness," said Cor, who was standing beside the prince. "Not only more, but of better quality," thought the wizard, who was beginning to realise what Ernie had meant when he said magic wasn't what it was. One of the mermaids came from the Pimlico swimming baths, and the chlorine in the water hadn't done much for her voice. The second had cut her hair into spikes after a pop group came to give an open-air concert by the lake where she lived. So though she could sing, she couldn't really comb. As for the third lady, she was Melissa from the fountain at Fortlands, and as she sang and combed, she kept pointing to her feet

one knew why she minded so much about being taken for a mermaid, but she did. Everyone clapped when it was over, though Raymond didn't seem very excited. And then Melissa's uncle, whom they called the Plodger, came forward. He was wearing his wellies and the woolly hat he wore to work in the sewers, but he bowed very respectfully to the prince and said, "I shall search for the treasure of the lake." He then walked to the water's edge, plodged into the shallows, kept on till the water came to his waist, his chin, his woolly hat, and disappeared. No one was worried about this, because murrays can breathe underwater, but they were very interested. The Plodger was gone a long time, and when he came back he was holding a large fish by the tail. The fish was flopping and wriggling, and the Plodger, though covered in slime and waterweed, looked pleased. The wizards and witches whispered amongst themselves because they knew what was coming, and in the bushes Odd said, "This is going to be good. He's found a special carp." The Plodger came right up to Raymond. He still held the fish upside down, and the fish went on wriggling and thrashing its tail. Then suddenly it gave a big hiccup, and out of its mouth there came a beautiful ring. Swallowing rings is something certain fish do. One can read about it in the fairy tales. But finding a fish who has done it when you're wandering about on the bottom of a grey and murky lake is really difficult. And from the watchers there came another burst of clapping. The Plodger then thanked the fish and threw him back into the lake, and Raymond looked at the ring. "It isn't gold," he said. "It isn't a proper one. You couldn't get money for it in a shop." Cor shook his head, and the merrow went off looking hurt. It was true that the ring had come out of a Christmas cracker, but what had that to do with anything? The special fish had trusted him. He had given up the ring that had been in his stomach for 10 years. The ring that was part of his life as a fish. And all the prince wanted to know was if he could sell it in a shop. After that came the chorus of banshees. They'd had a busy week wailing in a football stadium because they knew that England was going to lose the European Championship. But they'd taken a lot of trouble, putting on their white shrouds and looking properly sinister and sad. And the songs were sinister and sad too. Songs about darkness and dread and doom and decay. When the banshees had finished, Raymond wanted to know if they were going to be sawn in half. "There's always people sawn in half when there's magic on the telly," he said. Needless to say, the banshees didn't stay around after that, and Hans came on to do some weightlifting. The ogre had washed off his fern seed and looked truly splendid in his leather shorts and his embroidered braces and the knee socks with the tassel on the side. First he picked up a park bench, twirled it over his head and put it down. Then he plucked out a concrete drinking fountain, balanced it on his nose and put it back. And then he turned to the statue of Alderman Sir Harold Henfitter, which had been put up a month before. The Alderman was cast in bronze and rested on a slab of marble, and even Hans had to pull and tug several times before he could free him from the ground. But he did it. Then he counted to one, to two, to three, and threw the 10-ton Alderman into the air. Everyone waited. They waited and waited, but nothing happened. Nothing ever would happen. And that was the point, of course. The Alderman had been thrown with such force that he would never come down again. Even now, Sir Harold Henfitter is going round and round somewhere in space and will go on doing so until the end of time. It is not easy to believe what Raymond did after this amazing trick. He pointed with his fat finger at the giant's midriff. He giggled, and then he said, "A button's come off his braces." No one could believe their ears. Making personal remarks is rude at any time, but at a moment like this, it was true, there had been a slight twang as the button went missing, but it was only on one side, and the ogre's leather shorts had hardly slipped at all. Still,

The show had to go on. The wizards did some tricks with the weather, making it rain on one side of the lake and snow on the other, and calling up a rumble of thunder with lightning following afterwards. And then it was time for refreshments. Gurky was in charge of these, and instead of arranging for an ice cream lady to come with her tray, she had laid on something very special. She ran to the big elm growing by the water and called to the glowworms to come so that the tree was lit as brightly as on a stage. Then she tapped the bark and spoke softly to the tree. And lo, every one of its branches began to bear fruit. There were peaches like golden moons, apples whose red skins glistened, pears as big as two fists put together. "We beg your highness to refresh himself," said Gurky. Raymond got out of his throne and waddled over to the tree. Then he said, "I don't like fruit. It's got pips in it. I want a gobstopper." Everyone lost heart a little after that. Cor didn't know what a gobstopper was. They hadn't had them when he lived up here. And even when the troll called Henry Prendergast drew one for him, he didn't feel like conjuring one up. There is very little magic done with gobstoppers anywhere in the world. And in the end, a kind witch who worked as a school cook got on her bicycle and found an all-night garage which sold sweets and brought one to Raymond, who sucked it, moving it from cheek to bulging cheek all through the second part of the show. This began with Odger's aunt and her sewing circle. There were seven of these old women of gloominess, and though all of them were fierce and hairy, Odger's aunt was definitely the fiercest and the hairiest. The ladies struck each other with baldness. They made newts come out of each other's nostrils. They gave each other chicken pox. And in the bushes, Odge sighed. "Do you think I'll ever be like that?" she asked. "Of course you will," said Ben stoutly. "You've just got to get a little older." Gurky's tree spirits came next. To get a spirit to leave his tree is not easy, but Gurky had such a way with her that one by one they all stepped out. The old gnoll spirit of the oak, the tall, grey, slightly snooty spirit of the ash, the wavery spirit of the willow. The dance they did was as ancient as Stonehenge. Only three humans had been allowed to watch it in 1,000 years. And Raymond Throttle sat there, moving his gobstopper from side to side, and yawned. And now came Cor's big moment. He walked to the edge of the lake, and the wizards and the witches, the banshees and the trolls all held their breath. The wizard closed his eyes. He waved his wand and spoke the monster-raising spell. And nothing happened. Once more he raised his wand. Once more he said the spell. Still nothing. Cor's shoulders sagged. He was too old. His power had gone. For the third and last time, the wizard drew on his strength and spoke the magic words. He had turned away. The watchers were shaking their heads. And then there appeared on the waters of the lake a kind of shudder. The shudder was followed by a ripple, then a whole ring of ripples. And from the centre of the ring there came, slowly, very slowly, a head. It was a large head and human, but unusual. The head was followed by a neck, and the neck was followed by shoulders and a chest. But what came after that was not a man's body. It was the body of a horse. And everybody remembered what it was that was different about a Nucky Levy. It wasn't that it had a man's head and a horse's body. Animals that are partly people and people that are partly animals are to a penny where there is magic. No, what was unusual about the Nucky Levy was that he didn't have any skin. As the monster looked about him, wondering who had caught him from the deep, they could see the blood rushing about inside his arteries and his windpipe taking in air. They could see the curving shape of his stomach as it churned the knuckles' food, even the creature's heart, patiently pumping and pumping, was as clear as if they were seeing it through glass. No one could take their eyes off him. They were entranced. To be able to see a living body in this way, to be allowed to study the marvellous working of the muscles and nerves and glands, was an honour

0: they could hardly believe. And a young cousin of the troll, called Henry Prendergast, decided then and there to become a doctor. Of course, they should have known what was to come. They should have known that Raymond Trottle would spoil this amazing and wonderful moment, a moment so special that none of them forgot it as long as they lived. They should have known that this boy with his bulging cheeks and piggy eyes would hurt and insult this awe-inspiring creature. And he did. "Eek," said Raymond. "Ugh, it's disgusting. It's creepy. I don't like it." Well, that was that, of course. The knuckle sank, and from the onlookers there came a great groan, for they knew it would be 100 years before the monster showed himself again and they could once more study this miracle of nature. After that, there was nothing to do except get to the end. The troll called Henry Prendergast shapeshifted himself into a bank manager and a policeman, and the witches did a few interesting things with toads. And then everybody raised their torches and held Raymond as Prince of the Island. And it was done. "Well, Your Highness," said Cor, but he spoke without any help. "Now do you see what powerful forces you would rule over if you came to the island? Will you come with us?" Raymond shrugged. "Well, I don't know. I don't think I fancy it." "And then you didn't make gold, did you? I thought all wizards could make gold. Can you make it?" "Certainly we can make it, Your Highness. Any wizard worth his salt can make gold, but it isn't very interesting to watch." "I don't believe you. I don't believe you can do it." Goodwill, doesn't this show sound amazing? And I wonder if the making of gold will win the horrible Raymond over, if indeed they can make gold. Now we have to hope they get through before the doorway disappears. Till next time, happy reading. Goodbye.
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0: just a slice of Judas Jump there. This feeling, all right? It's the one that's going to take us out. Should have been a hit, but wasn't. So it's one that got away. 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Catch you next time.
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turned out to be a Northern Soul track. That was a very, very big hit for the Flirtations. They came from South Carolina and Nothing But a Heartache, playing right here on the Soft Rock Show. And we love that particular song. Right, we're going to get into a bit of soul now. He only did one song on Motown, actually on the Mo West label. The great Frankie Valli had the opportunity to go to Royal Albert Hall up there in the gods there, where you get a nosebleed, you're so high up there. But it was a wonderful song. And also another Northern Soul gem coming here, representing the 70s from 72. Frankie Valli.

Love it. And he's still going strong. I think he's 86, 87 there. He was doing his final tour last year. Had the opportunity to see him. Wonderful guy there. Frankie Valli and the Four Seasons. Right, we're going to move it on now to the 80s. And the wonderful

0: film Flashdance. Yes, of course, we know about the wonderful wet t-shirt competition, the dancing that went on there. But I'll tell you what, this was the song and a half there from Michael Cimbello.
1: American Anthems, the biggest selling song.

That's representing the 80s. What a song to do it there. Maniac. Michael Sembello, right, playing right here. And if you want to get in touch, it's very easy. All you've got to do is drop me an email to chunkyjeff@gmail.com. Anything over the 2 hours that we do with the soft rock. Still to come, we've got the Rock Almanac on this week in music history. But on Best of USA, we're up to the 90s. Pulled this one out of left field for Sophie B. Hawkins.

So welcome along, it is the Rock Almanac. Giving you a backstage pass to relive rock's legendary artists on This Week in History. Timeless stories and anthems that continue to resonate even this day. The Rock Almanac it is, with Jeff in the deck chair. Right, we are going through the 3rd of August 1987. The great Sheffield band Def Leppard, I remember doing an interview with Joe Elliott, the lead voice, released their full studio album Hysteria. Guess this, 20 million copies were sold to date, and we played you Armageddon it. Right, second track here, 3rd of August 1971. Paul McCartney founded his new group Wings, started with 1971 with Wildlife, and released during their time 8 albums in 10 years. Wings was Paul McCartney, Linda McCartney, and Denny Lane out of the Moody Blues. And during his 10-year time, Wings won 2 Grammys.

Genius Farm, Paul McCartney and Wings. Right, we're looking at the Rock Almanac on this week in music history. 4th of August 1967, Pink Floyd released their debut album called The Piper at the Gates of Dawn. Recorded at Abbey Road, it was the band's only album penned almost entirely by Syd Barrett. And from it is this...

on to the Rock Almanac, as we give you on This Week in Music History. And the 5th of August, the Fab Four were in it there, 1966. On this day, the Beatles released their 7th, album, Revolver, considered to be one of the greatest albums in popular music. Included track we're going to be playing. And in the USA, it eventually recorded this. 5x platinum certification. Terrific. And one of the great tracks on it was Eleanor Rigby.

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1: Right, and we are looking at the Rock Almanac, and we're going here. 6th of August 1981, Stevie Nicks released her first solo album called Belladonna, with stonking tracks on it like The Edge of 17. And the track we're going to be playing here, Stop Dragging My Heart Around, Leather and Lace with Don Henley as well. But we're going to go with this one, the wonderful that we put on here, going with Stevie Nicks and Tom Petty.

0: those of you who follow country music, the big acts at the time, fabulous, right? Rock Almanac on This Week in Music History. 7th of August 1997, Garth Brooks, you heard him right there, set a new world record by playing to the largest crowd ever in New York's Central Park. Get this, 1 million people attended, 14.6 million viewed it on HBO. Absolutely fabulous. Ain't going down till the sun comes up. Terrific playing there on the Rock Almanac.
1: On this day in music history,
0: right, and what we're going to do now is the 7th of August 1982, Kevin Rowland's boys, the Dexys Midnight Runners, landed at number one with the song we're going to be playing here, Come On Eileen, for the album Two Rye A, and was UK's best-selling single of that particular year. And it also was the best British single in 1983 at the Brit Awards. Great stuff. Let's give it. Kevin.

So that ends the Rock Almanac that we have here. And if you've got any suggestions, please do so. Send it on an email, chunkyjeff@gmail.com. chunkygeoff@gmail.com. Or you can get me on WhatsApp, 077-844-89469. Classic album time. We are bringing a couple of gems now. One from the 80s and one from the 2000s. Let's go with this.

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The album is by Iron Maiden. The album is called The Number of the Beast. It was a number one album. And from it is this.

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1: Right, and we're going to finish with this one. I said we're going to 80s. That was Iron Maiden from 82. And the last of our classic albums in 2004. We're going to go with Keane. The album is Hopes and Fears. And this, Somewhere Only We Know. Now...

the album from 2004. Keen, Hopes and Fears. So thanks very much for your company. Keep the requests coming in for anything to do with the Soft Rock Show.

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4: 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I'm Susie Carrick, Chief Taster and Tales Spinner from NZ Spirit Guide, and you're listening to Tales from the Top Shelf, where we meet the makers, explore the distilleries, and uncover the people, passions, and the stories behind New Zealand's world-class spirits.
5: Kia ora and welcome to Tales from the Top Shelf, the show where we uncork the stories behind New Zealand's incredible distilleries, the people who bring them to life, and of course, the spirits worth making room for on your top shelf. I'm Susie Carrick from the NZ Spirit Guide, and this week we're heading to Pukekohe, just south of Auckland, to meet a couple who are proving that sometimes the old ways really are the best ways. Matt and Alicia from Harrier Springs Distillery aren't just making great spirits. They're doing something that's believed to be unique in the commercial distilling world. Their still sits outdoors and is fueled entirely by wood fire, producing spirits much the same way whiskey was traditionally made generations ago. Whilst there are wood fire stills elsewhere around the globe, having one operating commercially in an open air is something truly special and something no one else is doing. So let's head out to the farm, pull up a seat by the fire, and hear the story behind Harrier Springs Distillery. Welcome, Matt and Alicia, to Tales from the Top Shelf.
6: Thank you.
7: Thanks a lot for having us.
5: Right. Now, before we even get into this distillery, let's talk about the farm. How long have you been there and what are your two backgrounds?
6: Well, we've been here about 5.5 years in Pukekohe East. And before I go into a bit about the farm, our backgrounds are quite different, actually. So I've got a background in HR. So I'm still working full time as an HR manager, and Matt works as a full-time carpenter.
5: Oh, wow. Okay. And then, Matt, did you mention before you've also come from military background?
7: Oh, yeah, back when I was younger. But I went overseas and I was on a petrol explosion and I couldn't really go back to that. So that's when I got into carpentry. Not a military explosion. That was a whole other thing. It was that was another experiment. But
5: okay. And then tell us about the farm.
6: Yeah, so the farm, I think both of us stayed in the city. I mean, Matt's from the country, he's originally from Rotorua. I'm originally from South Africa and from Johannesburg, so definitely a city girl. Never in my wildest dreams imagined myself on a farm working, you know, barefooted in the dirt. But as the years progressed, Matt's desire was always to get back to the open spaces. And then one year I said, okay, I'll compromise. Let's go to Waiuku. That sort of seems far enough. And we got an acre. I thought that'll make him happy for his desire for the wide open spaces. And so we went to Waiuku. We got a few chickens, a few sheep. And that sort of where it started. That was during the first lockdown. And then quickly we realized that we needed a little bit more land. And so looked around, and we were only about 18 months in Waiuku and then moved to Pukekohe East, we got more land

0: to be able to grow our own beef and and plant our veggies. And so that's sort of where I think the dream started. It was first the farm. And during the first lockdown, when everyone was working, well, most people anyway, in essential services, Matt was home and being the creative that he is, always tinkering and making projects. We had carried the sheet of copper from house to house over almost a decade. And he finally found a use for it. And during that very first lockdown in Waiuku, he was tinkering along in the middle of the lounge and I'd come home to an absolute mess. And he made a 20-litre still. And that's sort of where the dream originally started.
1: So it's that one over there. So that was right. Just a little mock-up sort of...
2: Right. Okay. So looks similar to one that you would buy off the shelf, but no, quite different. So then did producing spirits, was that sort of part of the dream? And was it sort of going to be a grain to glass operation, or is the vision sort of developed over time?
1: Yeah, it developed. It started off just, first I had to learn the basics. We just started off with UJS, ESM, sort of moonshine type stuff, just basic ferments, distilling, just learning how to make the cuts and all that sort of stuff. And I'd be sitting there with Alicia, because she didn't really drink at that stage. So I'm like, yeah, help me try this and figuring out where's the cut, try this, try that. And she, because she didn't really drink, she didn't realize, oh, these are strong spirits. And she's like, oh, you're so mean, like pour some more. Like, what? Why are you so miserable with these little? I'm like, we've got a lot to sample. And so the first time, it got a bit messy. She ended up...
0: got a very messy, actually.
1: Crawling up the stairs. So she learned the first time. Just little sips. But, yeah, so we had to learn all of that, learn all the cuts. And then, you know, as I progressed, I had to then learn how to mash the grain and turn the starches to sugars and all this sort of thing. And combined with our home, the homestead growing all the food and the organic heirloom crops... straight away, we're like, oh, well, we need to grow our own corn and incorporate that as well. It just goes hand in hand with what we were already doing. Mm. And it just sort of went from there. Yeah.
2: Right. And, okay, so you didn't just go and buy a still off the shelf. Like most distilleries, they would go to Portugal or China. You designed, you built your little 20-litre one first, and then you designed and built an outdoor wood fire setup yourself. That must have been a massive undertaking. Where did you start? How much did you build yourself? And were there moments that you sort of wondered what the hell you'd taken on?
1: Yeah, it was a little bit overwhelming, but I was just like, look, let's just do it. And so I had Yuan, my son, there to help. The old thing about there's nothing you can say to hurt me because I used to hold the flashlight for my dad. Yeah, Yuan used to try and hold the copper still for me while I made the still. It was just like, oh, it was just like craziness working away on it. And Alicia came home on the first day and like, what was that movie, Close Encounters of the Third Kind, where the husband's manically making like a mud mountain in the lounge? It's right. Like that. But there's a big 450-liter still in the middle of that lounge. Yeah. And it stayed there for a year. Panically sort of working on it and playing around and changing it. God sent me here because no other woman would put up with it,
0: I was sick of it. But as I saw it developing, I really realised this was sort of something special. But, lots of frustration, I will admit, in the middle of the lounge. And that still was built in the second lockdown when we moved to Pukekohe East. And so I think that's when Matt again had the opportunity, the time. And I think that's key. I think if we didn't have that lockdown, you wouldn't have had the luxury of time to actually build that.
1: Yeah. But the other thing too, if we were going to start another distillery like everyone else does, you've got to have financial backing and there's a whole lot to it. Which we didn't have, and so that was kind of like our weakness. So I was like, well, let's turn our weakness into our strength, and let's just go the whole hog and do it back how they used to do it. I can do that. I can build from scratch. So that was the way we went, and like we're just going to stick to that as our ethos. So everything moving forward, we're not going to do anything unless it's something that they did back in the day or they could have done with what they had available. So that's become our whole thing.
2: That's right.

0: Really cool. That's really cool. Okay, so now you've built the still, you had to learn to master it. Now, most modern distilleries just rely on electricity or gas, and they're far much far easier to control and much less labour intensive. What are the advantages of using traditional wood fire still, and how much work goes into producing each batch compared to a commercial distillery?
1: A massive amount of work. But I guess the advantages, if I start with that, I think the best way to explain it is like an analogy, right? So I went to Japan and I went through one of their pottery places where they've got this like furnace that, you know, it's 1,000 years old, and they hand make this pottery. You've got all these beautiful things there, and you can get sets of pottery, and it all looks the same. And so when you get home and you look at it, that each one's different. Each cup's different. Mm. There's slight differences as you sit there and drink your wine and pontificate about whatever. Mm-hmm. And that's what you start to really like. And then although they look the same, I'll have one glass that I like, you know what I mean? Even though I couldn't tell you why. So in a world where people are trying to get more and more precise and consistent and, you know what I mean, like that, I really want to just embrace the slight changes that we have. So each year would be like a vintage. And we'll say, okay, so this one, this year, the grain was growing like this, it was like that. There's a slight, it's the same, but there'll be a slight change. We'll highlight and draw attention to that change rather than try to mask it and move away from
0: it. Away.
2: Yeah. I think
1: it's artisanal. It's not supposed to all be the same, you know? So that's what I sort of see as being the, you know, the main pro of the whole thing.
2: Yeah. I think there's, like as Matt was saying, there's a beauty, right, in honouring all those old traditions that we seem to becoming a lost art. And, I mean, as you mentioned before, I was never really a drinker, actually, until I met him. And even then, years into it, I didn't drink. And so for me, just I had to quickly get up to speed with, you know, understanding the whole
1: I'd come to him and be like, oh, try this. What can you taste it? I've been trying a new yeast. I'm doing this differently. And she's just like,
2: That's nice.
1: No, don't tell me it's nice.
2: Yeah.
1: What do you taste?
2: So I had to get quickly up to speed. But I think in terms of like as Matt was saying, for us then it was also wanting to do everything like the traditional way. I developed a passion, as I said, being a city girl, not really interested in gardening, etc. But I sort of also during lockdown discovered that I actually loved it and I love going out there and planting. And so we decided, why not look at just planting some heirloom corn, you know? And so manually Matt and I went and, you know, plowed a little bit of dirt and planted seed by seed to sort of propagate that. And I think that sort of started the whole journey of wanting to remain true to those traditional ways of doing things. But to your point, Suze, it is very labor intensive. It's a lot of work. We're not
1: going to say it's from 6 to 10, it's just madness.
0: Talk us through the whole process.
1: So we've got to get up straight away.
2: 6 a.m.
1: At least you'll still be in bed. I've got to get up and start moving the big fermenters. I've got them on dollies, so I'll wheel them over closer to the still, and so then I'm bucketing and jumping up onto the retaining wall, going over, bucketing it in. It's messy and sloppy, and you know, we've got to do all of that. And then of course we've got to, from there, once it's full, then we light the fire, and then it's a race. You've got to make the flour paste, you've got to get everything sealed, we've got to get everything in place before anything starts coming out. We've got to adjust the water and...
2: Yeah, Matt's yelling, I'm running.
1: Yeah, I'm like, honey, I need more flour paste. Where's the rags? You know, this is just craziness.
2: This timing is really critical. But by then I am up by 7.
1: Yeah, she's always like, you've got to have a list of things. And I'm like, yeah, I know, but I just work, I am chaos.
2: Pretty many I think 6 and 10 a.m., it's pretty manageable. And it's just the two of us, and we're running around getting everything sorted. Like I said, lighting the fire, getting flour paste, you know, getting everything set up. But after about 10.
1: Yeah, once it's all sealed and we're good, then we can sort of breathe and relax. And then it's time to have a coffee. And
2: I love that part. Like, that's when everything sort of slows down and you're just sitting at the still, be it for the next 48 hours, right, because we're up from 6 a.m., I think, till about 2 a.m. in the morning, and then we'll call it quits, shut the fire down, and then start again at about maybe
1: 6 in the morning,
2: 6 in the morning till about midnight or 2 a.m.

0: depending where we feel. So it's a 48-hour stint. And
1: sitting outside.
0: Sitting outside. Yeah.
1: Which is really nice in the summer and horrible in the winter.
2: Yeah. So this was my next question. You're producing spirits in the open air. Now, to both of our knowledge, as I've said, you are the only distillery in the world producing spirits in the open air and solely fueled by wood. Does working outdoors present its challenges that people may not think about? And has the weather or seasons ever forced you to change your plans?
0: Oh, yeah.
1: The last one we did was in the thunderstorm. So I just had a feeling. I was like, I just think maybe we could invest in one of those pop-up tents, you know, the gazebos that you see. I was like, let's just get one of those, you know. I know it's supposed to be okay, but we've been lucky so far.
0: And
1: but
0: I'm like, no, we don't need it.
1: Well, let's just get one. We'll pop it up. And luckily we did, because when I went off to go collect the spring water, it was just a massive downpour, thunderstorm sort of thing. We actually got on video. So Alicia's sitting in, like, water just flooding the whole place.
0: Yeah.
1: It was insane.
0: And, you know, like, when, as you said, you know, like, you know, it's people think, oh, it's, you know, distilling by the light of the moon, you know,
1: which
0: is really lovely. And I've enjoyed all of that. But that was my first. And of course, it seemed like an okay day, a bit of a cast. And all of a sudden,
1: from nowhere,
0: this electric storm, thunder and lightning. I'm sitting next to a copper stove.
1: There are branches coming down on the driveway around her.
0: And Matt said,
1: she's good though. She held her post.
0: Matt said to me, do not leave the post because.
1: Yeah, do not leave the copper conductor. And the big metal structure over you.
0: But I think the interesting thing, I think I probably would have been more freaked out, but this is the advantage of growing up in Johannesburg, lots of really big electric storms, you know. So I wasn't that freaked out. But I afterwards, Matt came back and said, Are you okay? And I'm like, yeah, no, the only thing, you're sitting in this much water it was all flooded.
1: Notice it gets deeper each time.
0: So there are challenges for sure. There are challenges, yeah.
2: Oh, my gosh. Okay, now you have touched on this. Now that you've spent hours around this still, what is your favourite part of the day? Is it the lighting of it and obviously not the madness of the running around perhaps? making the cuts, seeing the spirits flow, or it is another moment that reminds you that this is all worth it?
1: Well, I guess, yeah, once the spirit starts flowing out, that's when you can just sort of calmly sit down and breathe and just sort of, it's just very tranquil, just manage the fire because, you know, you've got to really get that temperature right, spend a lot of time on that. And I just get a real kick out of just seeing it, just the zen of it, and just knowing that I've taken rock and copper and grain and I've made this industrial strength. You know, it's pretty cool.
0: Yeah,
1: I like anything that you make from scratch, you know, so I just get a real kick out of that. And it just, you almost sort of feel like you're living in a living museum, you know.
0: So yeah, for Matt being the creative, I think seeing his, you know, all his hard work and his dream come to life is the excitement. And but for me, I have a very frantic mind, and it does me well with my job, being able to multitask and have a million tabs open in my brain. But once we're sitting at that still and the franticness is done and dusted and we're just going to sit there for the next 12 hours, for me, it's that slowing down. I don't have to rush anywhere. I have to stay there and keep an eye on everything. Yeah. You're just able to just slow it down. And for me, I think that's the beauty. Sitting at night with the stars on beautiful nights is again something special, like just sitting watching something about being, you know, in front of a fire, right, watching those flames. And yeah, there's just I can't actually put into words, but it's really something special.
1: Yeah, I mean, people talk about, oh, isn't it lovely to sit out on a starry night, but most people, they might sit out there for a while, but to be forced to sit there all night,
2: yeah,
1: it's really helpful. It's really good for you. Just sit there and look at the satellites, and I've started to wonder what those are. But I'm like, you know, just watch the sky. It's so interesting. You're listening to the birds, or we've even seen a bat. Just weird stuff.
0: Yeah.
1: You know, it's nice. Just sit there. And just,
2: I mean, that's how
1: humans are supposed to be.

0: Yeah, I mean, it sounds incredible. Okay, now let's talk about your delicious range of spirits. Now, one thing that really stood out to me is your liqueurs that you produce. Is that something that grew naturally from the farm, from the fruit you had available, or was creating liqueurs always part of the business plan?
1: Originally, I wanted to start off with whiskey, but it just sort of evolved into suddenly I ended up with a whole lot of other interests as well. So although we will also be doing the whiskey,
2: I think it also we planted a whole lot of apple. Like
1: yeah, we
2: when we
1: planted
2: moved here, we
1: apples,
2: planted a lot of
1: peaches,
2: fruit trees,
1: plums.
2: right? And Matt was like, always, oh, whatever we plant, we got to use, we got to eat, whether you like it or not. And so there was all these apples, and I think that sort of was a game. What do we do with all these apples?
1: Yeah, so that became the apple pie. And then, so at first I started off just trying to make an apple pie moonshine. So, I read about them and whatever. And I was making, still perfecting it. And I made one Christmas and, everything's chaos. I'm doing a spit roast out on the lawn and Lish wants me to move furniture. And, Christmas morning's always hectic before everyone arrives for the lunch. And with all the distractions, I got the measurements wrong. And I thought I'd ruined it. So I just threw it on a barrel and left it.
2: He
1: And then,
2: wasn't
1: like
2: very
1: a month or
2: happy.
1: two later, oh, I'm
2: He
1: not
2: was
1: happy.
2: not happy.
1: I blame you. But
2: Now you can thank me.
1: yeah, I thank you now. I thank you now. So yeah, a month or two later, I was like, oh, give it a go. And I was like, oh, actually, this is really nice. It's so that sort of then shaped me into thinking, okay, moonshines are fun, but how about we try and make them into something a bit more socially acceptable and actually lift the standard? Rather than just produce stuff, throw it in a jar and call it moonshine, let's actually be the opposite, rather than a big distillery pretending to slum it down. Let's be the little homestead and try and lift it up and compete with the big distilleries and turn it into something that is actually you'd be glad to bring out and pour for your guests, So that's sort of what the apple pie is and what some of the other ones will be too.
0: Yeah, I must say that apple li pie liqueur is absolutely next level. I was absolutely taken back by how delicious that tasted. So yes, well done. And then the other one is you've got Ice Wolf whiskey. Now I was genuinely surprised at how smooth this spirit tasted, despite being an unaged white whiskey. For people who haven't discovered it yet, tell us about the Ice Wolf and why you chose to release the style rather than waiting for it to become an aged whiskey.
1: Okay, so that just started off, as our very first, the UJSSM simple sugar wash moonshine type stuff, which was rough as guts. Like that was,
2: And considering I don't drink, remember, and I'm supposed to be his
1: my taster, my
2: his
1: chief taster.
2: taste.
1: He tells me it's nice or it's not nice.
2: And I don't like strong. I don't like burn. So for me, I keep saying not not
1: We
2: that
1: had
2: one,
1: to get
2: not
1: it
2: that one. We
1: smoother
2: have
1: and
2: to get it
1: smoother.
2: smoother so that I could drink it.
1: Yeah.
2: And I think that sort of
1: So
2: was,
1: we phased out all the sugars, obviously, and we perfected the mashing. We've got so it's all wood-fired mashed. That's another manic day as well with smoke and fire and all of this. So we've got to keep up with speed, and I'm there with the thermometer, checking, and then right at the precise time where we want it with our secret number, we then got to quickly get it over into fermenters, and we ferment it with like. I had to also design the fermenters so that it holds the temperature, because it'll burn if you leave it in there for too long to mash. So then sits in the fermenter, and we've gone through a whole process with that, perfecting the grains and things. But I think the biggest key is the way that we make our cuts. So other distilleries will tend to make the cut on the run, and so you're going by smell and taste, the temperature. There's a whole lot of things. And they'll make that decision and then they swap over. And what we've found is that we would make something that's really nice. Well, hey, we really like this. And then a week later, it's like, this
2: I'm
1: tastes
2: like, I
1: completely
2: can't drink
1: different. It
2: this.
1: changes. So what we do is we collect everything up until, in smaller amounts, up until it's well, definitely well into the hearts. And then we do the same as it approaches the tail, similar to small home distillers.

0: But then we leave it for a week and we sit on it for a week before we then even think about making the cuts and where we want to put it. And we go through
1: a whole day set aside just
0: that, for that. That's a day just for that, about a week later. And we have pipettes. So we go through first. We don't tell each other what we're thinking.
1: Yeah.
0: So we'll go through and we go by smell first. And then we will have little pipettes and we start at close to the hearts and we work our way backwards. Just get a drop of, at a time from each one. You know, drop it on your lip. And you're testing for the tingle. You'll know the tingle.
2: Yes.
0: Smell, things like that. And the moment that we get it, we just sort of take a note, each of us separately. Then we compare our thoughts on it and have a little meeting. And Alicia wins. And we sort of go with that. And that way we eliminated the that change in flavour as it settles and does its thing over a week after it's blended. And I know it's not really commercially viable for a lot of people, but because we're so small, we can take the time to do that.
1: And I think, to your point, Susie, is for me, like I said, I like it a smooth drink, but the apple pie, as you said, is incredible. I'm not, I don't really veer to sort of more the sweet liqueurs. So for me, actually, the Ice Wolf White Whiskey is my favorite because that's something I drink actually quite a lot now. And I say a lot, not as much as Matt probably, but that's my go-to because it's smooth. It's not very sweet, but you can mix it up and
2: It is delicious. I've had a little play with it, so I enjoyed it with a bit of ginger beer the other night.
0: At the moment, I'm all about smoking it. You know the little smokers. You played around with those?
2: Oh no, but that would be that would be amazing.
0: The homestead Harry Springs homestead video. I make one on there out of Purity, and they're fun. You should do that.
2: Wow. Right, now let's move on. You have been on the scene for such a short time, and you've already won medals at the NZ Spirit Awards that was released only the other day. In a year where there weren't actually many awards handed out, that was a pretty special achievement. Tell us what won the awards and what was the moment like when you heard the news?
0: You heard it first, Alicia.
1: So we obviously won for the apple pie liqueur. I think
0: they got silver.
1: Silver. And the Ice Wolf, which got bronze. And I think leading up to it, we just sort of, the reason we entered was we discussed it and we thought, well, nobody knows about us. We don't, we don't have a shop people can walk past. And so being, just online sales, I said to Matt, we need the credibility. And whilst your family and friends are great and they've been absolutely very supportive and always giving us really good feedback, I said to him, it will be really great to get sort of, a totally objective, judges, people who are experienced in the industry and just get some credibility behind our brand. And that's the only reason we entered, whether we were going to win or not. For me, personally, it was really about just getting the feedback.
0: No, I just wanted to win.
1: But Matt wanted to win, okay, being the competitive person that he is. So leading up to it, it was very, we were like every day checking. He's like, oh, my gosh, do you think he was dreaming about it? And then the night before, I said to him, you just need to take a chill pill. Remember.
0: Oh, no. What happened the night before?
1: The night before, I came home from work and Matt was just sitting on the couch being like,
0: We had a bit of a mix up and we thought we'd completely messed up the actual entry.
1: It was a week before.
0: We're pacing up and down the house. We thought the whole thing had fallen through. It was like,
1: I came home and Matt was just like, oh, I can't believe this. How could you have missed
0: it? I was just dejected.
1: But actually,
0: luckily, they emailed the next day and they're like, no, it's okay. We gave them all these panicked emails through the night. And but it all worked out. But we were entered. It was good.
1: It was good. And then the day of obviously waiting for that 30th of July to roll by, frantically checking the website. I was at work. Matt's at work. He's calling, texting, calling. Eventually, I said to him, stop. You got to stop. Okay, let's give it to 3 o'clock.
0: Something's wrong.
1: I said, 3 o'clock, we'll check it again. And then just after three rolled by, I just had a feeling and I sent him a text saying, don't stress. I think in the next half hour, it'll all be up online. And literally as I had seen on the text,

0: my email, it popped up on my phone to say the results happened. I was quickly reading it and I called him and I couldn't believe it because, as I said, for me, it was really just about getting the feedback from the judges and just looking at how we can improve our brand. But I think for Matt, with all the hard work, as he's explained, you know, for
1: I spent all that time on it, and then you start visualizing, I've got to win this, I've got to win this, I've got to win this. We didn't get gold, but I think what happened is actually I was seeing next year. That's what that was.
0: But totally excited. I mean, it was kind of surreal. I think even when we came on, it was really surreal. And yeah, we're just super happy by the outcome.
1: Yeah, it was awesome.
2: Well done. Congratulations. Now, winning awards is a wonderful milestone, but I'm guessing this is only the beginning. Where do you want to take Harrier Springs from here? Is there any long-term ambitions, particularly when it comes to your whiskey program, and what listeners might see coming out of the barrels years ahead?
1: Yeah, so immediately what we're starting on now is I've been playing on some ideas with some cream liqueurs. Well, not... Mm-hmm. Plural one. There's one particular that I'm going to make. So I've started work on that, which we'll be entering next year. We also want to, you know, keep pushing forward with just improving the quality of moonshines, to, like with what we've done with the apple pie. And there's other changes we're going to make with the peach and all those things.
2: Mm-hmm.
1: With the whiskey, I've also figured out how to convert a 200-litre barrel into a 50-litre barrel. So what I'm going to be doing is making it possible for people to actually buy their own whiskey in a barrel without that huge cost of the barrel cost. So it would actually be, it'll actually financially work out. If you're doing something in bulk and you're buying bulk, you need to have some cost saving to make it worth your while. And at the moment, I don't think that can really happen realistically. So we can knock that whole price out of it. I'll be custom making these things. I don't really want to show anyone the design just yet till we're ready to launch it. But it'll be it's a really cool display thing. You'd have it on display, and instead of pouring a bottle, you know, it's like a whiskey and pouring it from your bottle, which we can also do, we can provide them bottles. It's really cool. I love it when people come around and they don't know, and I'm, you know, it's like a whiskey, and I'm ladling it in front of them.
2: Wow.
1: And our custom made little copper ladles and things. And they're like, what? There's whiskey in that? That's oh my gosh, they just thought that was just some, you know, design thing, some little knick-knacky thing, you know. So, yeah, that's something really cool that we can do. And people can age it themselves. We can help them with labels if they want to bottle it. But I think it's just really cool. Just drink it out of the barrel as you go and enjoy the flavor changes over the years, you know.
2: Yeah.
1: It's always different. Each month it's a little bit different. So that's something we want to do with our whiskies. But with what the sort of whiskey we're going to make, we'll be able to make anyone whatever grain bill they want. But personally, I really like peated. I like strong flavors. Mm-hmm. I'm playing around with dark roast flavors, dark fruity flavors. If you think like, what is it? Black Forest. Is it Black Forest cake?
2: Yeah,
1: I like strong. There's so many light, really nice, summery, refreshing whiskies in New Zealand. That's already out there, and there's some really nice stuff. And why would I compete? Because I don't think whiskey would be our main thing anyway. I've seen from some other distilleries, smaller people like us, where they're saying that, you know, whiskey isn't really their main bread and butter. It's hard to, I think most people are going to, you know, the Poconos or Cadronas and things like that. So I think that'll leave me free to make what I like, and I'll make what I like, what I'm passionate about. If it sells, it sells. If it doesn't, if I'm building a man cave on the hill, I'll put some barrels up there and ladle in front of people.
0: Yeah.
1: So if we can make money from the other things and just make whiskey that we really like, and hopefully other people will like it too.
0: Yeah,
1: and I'm not going to stress about what does everyone else like or what's commercial. Like, I've been advised that Kiwis don't really like peated, and I've had some good advice from some of the other distilleries. So I've got a heads up on that.
0: Yeah.
1: But I don't know. We'll just see how it goes. At this stage, I just want to make what I like.
0: Yeah, I think that's the thing. We do want to make what we like. And I'm not really a whiskey drinker anyway. Well, I'm not a drinker, but not a whiskey drinker. But I do love gin and vodka. That's actually normally my go-to. So at some point, when we've got a bit of time, that's something
1: vodka,
0: that I'll be looking at getting into, because that's really what I really enjoy.
2: That's your passion.
0: That's my passion, yeah.
1: Yeah, I'll tell you about the gin.

0: I forgot about that. So, yeah, so we're doing a gym shortly, which is I'll be using some botanicals that I've found out hunting in the Kawekas that I really like. So we'll be incorporating some of those. And we've got a vodka coming out soon too, which will be, we'll call it an artesian vodka, which is, you know, from our local water here, Spring, yes. Which will be out soon too.
1: Well, that's there's certainly some exciting things coming ahead for Harrier Springs Distillery, definitely by the sounds of it then.
0: Yeah. Got to try and condense probably.
1: Yeah, absolutely. Okay, finally, just quickly, it's Friday afternoon, the fire's gone out, and it's finally time to put your feet up. What is your, I think we've touched on it already, but tell us, what is your way of drinking your favourite Harrier Springs Distillery spirit?
0: So mine would be the apple pie, and I'm all about smoking it at the moment. So I'll pour that in a glass with some ice. I smoke it for about a minute with my little homemade smoker, which you can see on my YouTube channel, and swirl it around. That is, that, I mean, how can you not love it with all the smoke coming out? You know, it's like a magic potion. That's me at the moment.
1: That sounds amazing.
2: As I said, I love the Ice Wolf Ice Sprite. Oh, it's divine. Yeah. Ooh.
1: Okay, I might have to try that one shortly. Matt and Alicia, your story is a wonderful reminder that innovation doesn't always mean latest technology. Sometimes it means looking back, embracing traditional methods, and having the courage to do so and do things differently. Building your own outdoor wood fire distillery, creating spirits with real character, and earning recognition so early in your journey is something you really should be incredibly proud of. I can't wait to see what Harrier Springs Distillery brings out next. Thank you for joining me today on Tales from the Top Shelf.
0: Well, thank you so much for having us.
2: Thank you.
0: It's been really awesome.
2: It's been lovely.
0: Even if I was a bit stressed at the beginning.
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1: What's been making headlines across Kapiti and Hora Whenua this week? 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